0: Al-Qur'an, the recitation. For over 14 centuries, billions around the world from diverse cultures and walks of life have turned to Al-Qur'an as a source of guidance and wisdom in matters of daily life, spiritually, emotionally, socially, politically, and even financially. It has been a timeless well of knowledge and inspiration for scientists, artists, historians, philosophers, and mathematicians. It has been a cushion of comfort for dreamers, lovers, believers in God's oneness and power, and all those who hold a hope for world justice and everlasting peace. Those who have never been exposed to or opened up their minds and hearts to the divine words of the recitation may not recognize it as a revelation from the very being who created all things. Those who have experienced its miraculous nature hold it as a treasure. Hold it as a gift from the Creator of the universe. The gift of Al-Qur'an.
1: In the name of Allah, the Beneficent, the Merciful.

Allah hath heard the saying of her that disputeth with thee, Muhammad, concerning her husband, and complaineth unto Allah, and Allah heareth your colloquy. Lo, Allah is hearer, knower.

Such of you as put away your wives by saying that they are as their mothers, they are not their mothers. None are their mothers except those who gave them birth. They indeed utter an ill word and a lie. And lo, Allah is forgiving, merciful.

0: those who put away their wives by saying they are as their mothers, and afterward would go back on that which they have said, the penalty in that case is the freeing of a slave before they touch one another. And to this ye are exhorted, and Allah is informed of what ye do.
1: فَمَنْ لَمْ يَجِدْ فَصِيَامُ شَهْرَيْنِ

And he who findeth not the wherewithal, let him fast for 2 successive months before they touch one another. And for him who is unable to do so, the penance is the feeding of 60 needy ones. This, that ye may put trust in Allah and His Messenger. Such are the limits imposed by Allah. And for disbelievers is a painful doom.

those who oppose Allah and His Messenger will be abased, even as those before them were abased. And we have sent down clear tokens, and for disbelievers is a shameful doom.

on the day when Allah will raise them all together and inform them of what they did. Allah hath kept account of it while they forgot it, and Allah is witness over all things.

hast thou not seen that Allah knoweth all that is in the heavens and all that is in the earth? There's no secret conference of three, but He is their fourth, nor of five, but He is their sixth, nor of less than that or more, but He is with them wheresoever they may be. And afterward, on the day of resurrection, He will inform them of what they did. Lo, Allah is knower of all things. Allah.

Hast thou not observed those who were forbidden conspiracy and afterward returned to that which they had been forbidden, and now conspire together for crime and wrongdoing and disobedience toward the messenger? And when they come unto thee, they greet thee with a greeting wherewith Allah greeteth thee not, and say within themselves, Why should Allah not punish us for what we say? Hell will suffice them. They will feel the heat thereof, a hapless journey's end.

O ye who believe, when ye conspire together, conspire not together for crime and wrongdoing and disobedience toward the messenger, but conspire together for righteousness and piety, and keep your duty toward Allah, unto whom ye will be gathered.

Lo, conspiracy is only of the devil, that he may vex those who believe, but he can harm them not at all unless by Allah's leave. In Allah let believers put their trust. Yeah.

O ye who believe, when it is said unto you, make room in assemblies, then make room. Allah will make way for you hereafter. And when it is said, come up higher, go up higher. Allah will exalt those who believe among you and those who have knowledge to high ranks. Allah is informed of what ye do. Yeah.

O ye who believe, when ye hold conference with the messenger, offer an alms before your conference. That is better and purer for you. But if ye cannot find the wherewithal, then lo, Allah is forgiving, merciful.

Fear ye to offer alms before your conscience? Then when ye do it not, and Allah hath forgiven you, establish worship and pay the poor due, and obey Allah and His Messenger, and Allah is aware of what ye do.

Hast thou not seen those who take for friends a folk with whom Allah is wroth? They are neither of you nor of them, and they swear a false oath knowingly.

On the day when Allah will raise them all together, then will they swear unto Him as they now swear unto you, and they will fancy that they have some standing. Lo, is it not they who are the liars?

The devil hath engrossed them, and so hath caused them to forget remembrance of Allah. They are the devil's party. Lo, is it not the devil's party who will be the losers?

Allah hath decreed, Lo, I verily shall conquer, I and my messengers. Lo, Allah is strong, Almighty.

0: Thou wilt not find folk who believe in Allah and the last day loving those who oppose Allah and His Messenger, even though they be their fathers or their sons or their brethren or their clan. As for such, He hath written faith upon their hearts and hath strengthened them with a spirit from Him, and He will bring them into gardens underneath which rivers flow, wherein they will abide. Allah is well pleased with them, and they are well pleased with Him. They are Allah's party. Lo, is it not Allah's party who are the successful?
1: بسم الله الرحمن الرحيم.
0: In the name of Allah, the Beneficent, the Merciful.

He it is who hath caused those of the people of the scripture who disbelieved to go forth from their homes unto the first exile. Ye deemed not that they would go forth, while they deemed that their strongholds would protect them from Allah. But Allah reached them from a place whereof they recked not, and cast terror in their hearts, so that they ruined their houses with their own hands and the hands of the believers. So learn a lesson, O ye who have eyes.

That is because they were opposed to Allah and His Messenger, and whoso is opposed to Allah, for him, verily Allah is stern in reprisal.

Whatsoever palm trees ye cut down or left standing on their roots, it was by Allah's leave, in order that He might confound the evil livers.

And that which Allah gave a spoil unto His messenger from them, ye urge not any horse or riding camel for the sake thereof, but Allah giveth His messenger lordship over whom He will. Allah is able to do all things.

That which Allah giveth as spoil unto His Messenger from the people of the townships, it is for Allah and His Messenger, and for the near of kin and the orphans, and the needy and the wayfarer, that it become not a commodity between the rich among you. And whatsoever the Messenger giveth you, take it, and whatsoever he forbiddeth, abstain from it, and keep your duty to Allah. Lo, Allah is stern in reprisal.

And it is for the poor fugitives who have been driven out from their homes and their belongings, who seek bounty from Allah and help Allah and His Messenger. They are the loyal.

Those who entered the city and the faith before them love those who flee unto them for refuge, and find in their breasts no need for that which hath been given them, but prefer the refugees above themselves, though poverty become their lot. And whoso is saved from his own avarice, such are they who are successful.

And those who came into the faith after them say, Our Lord, forgive us and our brethren who were before us in the faith, and place not in our hearts any rancor toward those who believe. Our Lord, Thou art full of pity, merciful.

Hast thou not observed those who are hypocrites, how they tell their brethren who disbelieve among the people of the scripture? If ye are driven out, we surely will go out with you, and we will never obey anyone against you. And if ye are attacked, we verily will help you. And Allah beareth witness that they verily are liars.

For indeed, if they are driven out, they go not out with them. And indeed, if they are attacked, they help them not. And indeed, if they had helped them, they would have turned and fled, and then they would not have been victorious.

They will not fight against you in a body save in fortified villages or from behind walls. Their adversity among themselves is very great. Ye think of them as a whole, whereas their hearts are diverse. That is because they are a folk who have no sense.

on the likeness of those who suffered a short time before them, they taste the ill effects of their own conduct, and theirs is the painful punishment.

And the hypocrites are on the likeness of the devil when he telleth man to disbelieve. Then, when he disbelieveth, saith, Lo, I am quit of thee. Lo, I fear Allah, the Lord of the worlds.

O ye who believe, observe your duty to Allah, and let every soul look to that which it sendeth on before for the morrow, and observe your duty to Allah. Lo, Allah is informed of what ye do.

0: أصحاب الجنة هم الفائزون.
1: Not equal are the owners of the fire and the owners of the garden. The owners of the garden, they are the victorious.

He is Allah, than whom there's no other God, the knower of the invisible and the visible. He is the beneficent, the merciful. Who?

0: He is Allah, than whom there is no other God, the Sovereign Lord, the Holy One, Peace, the Keeper of Faith, the Guardian, the Majestic, the Compeller, the Superb. Glorified be Allah from all that they ascribe as partner unto Him.
1: Ooh.

0: Assalamu alaikum wa rahmatullahi wa barakatuh. Welcome to Ask Huda. I'm your host, Jamil Rashid. Very happy to welcome Sheikh Muhammad Salah. Assalamu alaikum, Sheikh.
1: Wa alaikum assalam wa
0: How are you doing?
1: Wa barakatuh. Alhamdulillah.
0: Jazakallah for being with us again.
1: Thank you.
0: Sheikh, we had a couple of questions from the last episode, and I'd like to start with those, inshallah. Brother Rabir from Egypt asked a question about Shawwal, the fast in Shawwal. He said, can we pray the whole six fast together, or can they be split up?
1: أعوذ بالله السميع العليم من الشيطان الرجيم من همزه ونفخه ونفثه بسم الله الرحمن الرحيم In the name of Allah, the Beneficent, the Most Merciful Praise be to Allah, we praise Him and we seek His help Whomsoever Allah guides is the truly guided one And whomsoever Allah leaves astray, no one can show him guidance May the best peace and blessings be upon Prophet Muhammad sallallahu alayhi wasallam As far as fasting the 6 days of Shawwal They don't have to be in order, nor do they have to be consecutive. By the meaning, as long as it is done during the month of Shawwal, the entire month of Shawwal. Some people tend to fast on every Monday and Thursday. That's perfectly fine. Where there is a gap between each 2 days, that's perfectly fine. It doesn't have to be in order. Mm-hmm. We say, of course, only for women who have to make up the number of days which they missed and they have to fast 6 days if they want to make it before the end of Shawwal. You don't have much chance to do so, but to fast as much as you can, even if it happens to be in order. But it's not necessary.
0: Jazakallah khair. Okay, we've got a couple of questions from Brother Abdul Hakim from Nigeria. And his first question is something that we tackled several times. It's regarding the Taraweeh prayers in Ramadan, 2008, which is the Sunnah. We've tackled this question, and I don't really want to open up this question again, so we're going to have to leave this question this time.
1: Perhaps we can leave it to next Ramadan, inshallah.
0: Maybe, inshallah. Inshallah. Okay, his second question was regarding, he said, the Salat on Nabi when we're doing the Tashahud, when we're praying. He says, is this a compulsory part of the Salat?
1: It is a compulsory part of the Salat to say, Allahumma salli ala Muhammad wa ala ali Muhammad. Kama sallaita ala Ibrahim wa ala ali Ibrahim.
0: Jazakallah khair. Okay, his third question, something that we see nowadays, it's prevalent, it's everywhere nowadays, is this competitions, Quran competitions. He says, this musabaka, is this allowed? Is there anything which is against Islam?
1: No, this kind of competition which encourages the competitors to recite and read the Quran and memorize the Quran is permissible.
0: Jazakallah khair. Okay, his last question is something that we hear every day, alhamdulillah, five times a day. It's the adhan. He said, this adhan, sometimes we see some of the mu'adhin, they elongate certain things. They, you know, they put a mud where there shouldn't be a mud, or they elongate parts that have been elongated even more. He says, this eloquence of adhan, is this allowed in Islam?
1: The adhan or the tajweed of the adhan and also the recitation of the Quran, it's not up to one's whims and desires mm-hmm. that you think that you sound nice or your rhythm is really fantastic. No, it's not up to you. There are rules and regulations which are known as at-tajweed, mm-hmm. Which we have to follow, whether we're reciting the Quran or calling the adhan. People who tend to prolong the mad longer than it's supposed to be or the ghunna deeper than mm-hmm. it's supposed to be, this is a violation. And they think by having a good voice or a good sound, that should be sufficient. It's very important to learn the tajweed so that you will be able to pronounce the adhan words and call it properly.
0: Jazakallah khair. Okay, Sheikh, we're going to take a question from one of our viewers on the internet, Brother Ahmed, and he asked a question regarding the lottery in America. Now, basically, it's not the lottery in America. I mean, he's from Nigeria, and this American lottery is played in Nigeria. He wants to know, is this lottery allowed? Now, the reason why he's asking is because of the hardship in his country. Many people, they look at this kind of way of getting out of their abject poverty and finding a way out. So they see this lottery, something glorious and glamorous. You know, it's all glamorous. You know, you put a dollar in and you win $1 million. Mm. He says it's very attractive. What's the situation in Islam? Is it permissible? And if it's not permissible, how do we tell our brothers and sisters to have tawakkul on other aspects rather than things like this?
1: Okay, let me first clarify one thing, because the word lottery, which mm-hmm. is gambling, is completely prohibited in Islam. It's one of the major sins. The word lottery is mentioned in the Quran as al-maisir, which is gambling. That's mm-hmm. forbidden as bad as wine, as bad as eating pork and so on. But I believe that he might be referring to the green card lottery, mm. where some people are suffering in their societies, and the green card lottery is offered to every person worldwide, where they accept certain number of people every year. If they win the lotto, and they will be immigrating to the United States, North America, etc. So perhaps he's referring to that, mm. because I don't think the American lottery, as far as gambling, is worldwide. So basically, the first one, which is lotto in general, is prohibited. Mm-hmm. But specifically, if he's referring to the green card lotto and so on, that's a different issue. If it is, generally speaking, this particular lotto is not haram. But the consequences which a person have to keep in mind would really make it either lawful or unlawful. For instance, our scholars in the past and recently have discussed in details whether it's permissible for a Muslim who's living in a Muslim society, being able to freely practice his religion, pray on time, hear the adhan, fast during Ramadan, learn the Quran and send his kids to Muslim schools, etc., to leave all of that and abandon this beautiful gift that Allah has been given him and immigrate to any land where he will not be able to pray on time. Perhaps he would not hear the adhan. And of course, he would be surprised with the business transactions, which in most cases, if not all cases, that haram, you know, dealing with riba, etc. Sometimes he would find himself in a position where he would have to work in unlawful job to earn, to be able to provide for himself and his family. To tackle this issue, we have to understand, number one, the scholars say that it's not permissible for a Muslim to leave a Muslim country and immigrate to a non-Muslim country, except for one of the following reasons. One, for da'wah purpose. That this person is a da'iyah and he's going to spread the word of Allah. He's a missionary. The second, if the person is ill and there is no treatment or no remedy in his locality, that's why he's traveling to another country to seek the medication. That's permissible. Or seeking a knowledge that's not available in his country. Okay, but the mere or the sole purpose of traveling, if it is just to make money, let me tell you that. Whether in Europe or in North America, there are a lot of people who are homeless. I was surprised to see people picking up the food from the trash cans. You know, they pick up, they search in our trash cans and they pick up the leftover sandwiches, milk, juice to drink it. Where? This is in the most, in the richest countries in the world. So Allah subhanahu wa ta'ala is the provider. إِنَّ اللَّهَ هُوَ الرَّزَّاقُ ذُو الْقُوَّةِ الْمَتِينَ. And if you have a provision or a bite to eat in your life, you're going to eat it, whether here or anywhere else. So if you think that just going to that place, you're going to make money and you're going to be rich or going to be out of poverty, that's not necessarily true. Many people were rich here, and when they go somewhere else, they lose everything. And unfortunately, they do not only lose money, they lose their deen as well. Because they tend to make up by working in any place, even selling liquor, selling beer and alcohol, and so on. They say, what can I do? That's a necessity. This is the first risk. The second risk, brothers and sisters, is if you have a family, you have to think 10,000 times before making such a decision. Not only in participating in the lotto, but if they offer you that. Why? Because it's like nothing to send your kids to a school where you're sure that the teachers are teaching them manners, etiquette, the deen, where they get out of the school and they go to the masjid and pray with safety and security. They hear the adhan. They see their aunts and uncles. They know what's family ties and family kinship. You will miss all of that definitely if you go to any non-Muslim country. For the sake of what? For the sake of money. And it's not guaranteed. Many people think it is the land of dreams. That once you go there, they will start pouring money in your pocket and so on, which is not true. If you don't work hard and work hard enough, you're not going to make it. You can barely survive on donations and so on. So before making this decision, examine your mind and your intention. Why are you going to do that? And what if you are already married and you have kids and you have a family or you're expecting? What will be their fate in the future? I have known many people who have become multimillionaires, extremely wealthy, after they went there. But unfortunately, they lost the best investment in life, which is their kids. They did not have enough time to spend with them because they had to work hard to provide for them. They let either the private schools or the public schools raise their kids for them. But they were raised completely different, many of which went astray from Islam period. And others were not dutiful to their parents and so on. So learn from mistakes of others instead of having others learn from your mistake.
0: Jazakallah, very comprehensive advice. Jazakallah, Sheikh. We've got Sister Wafa on the line from Egypt. Sister, you're live on Ask Her. Your question, please.
2: Assalamu alaikum.
0: Wa alaikum assalam.
2: Thank you, Sheikh, for all your answers and your advice. If you please, I need another advice. Several months ago, I've asked you, Sheikh, about attending mixed gathering with relatives, and you said it's not allowed. So once I knew that, I've tried to avoid this gathering, especially I wear niqab, and it was very hard on me, really, to attend this gathering. But that caused me some trouble with my relatives, and something like happened like this.
0: Yes.
2: The problem now is with my husband. He said we can't cut our relation with our relatives, and we can do what I want, but gradually. So what's your advice to my husband?
0: Okay.
2: That's the first question. And if you please, I have another simple question.
0: Okay.
2: I have a carpet with pictures of birds in its four corners. I know it's not allowed to keep that pictures at home. I painted the head of the bird. I covered it. Is that enough, or should I cover all the body of the bird? That's all.
0: Barakallahik. Jazakallah, Sister Wafa from Egypt. If we can take Sister Wafa's question, Sheikh, the first one, you gave some advice to the sister about these mixed gatherings to avoid them. She says, now I've been trying this, I've been implementing this. MashaAllah, the sister's now wearing niqab and she's been going through this. She said it's difficult and we understand the difficulty. May Allah make it easy for her. She now says her anxieties are complicated by her husband who says we shouldn't cut the relationships. She says, what's the way to do it? He says, let's do it gradually. What advice can we give her husband?
1: I wish we could have this as a conversation where I ask you questions and you answer me back, because that will be convincing. What I wanted to ask is, you decided to wear niqab on your own and with an agreement with your husband because you believe that it is mandatory. May Allah bless you for that.
0: Ameen.
1: Okay. So since you believe that it's mandatory and you chose to do so, that should be applicable to everyone who's not your male mahram. By the meaning, your brother-in-law, he's not your male mahram. He's not. Okay. I am not your male mahram. So what difference does it make me to your brother-in-law? Or the same to you? That he has an access to call you and inquire about your husband and so on. But I cannot enter your house in the absence of your husband or the male mahram without a presence of male mahram. Likewise, your brother-in-law, the same thing. I always say that it's very important to distinguish between culture and religion. As far as the cultural practices where many people assume that they're part of religion and vice versa. Now, the religion should overrule the culture and our practices in general. So now, if you decide to cover your face before me, you should cover it before your brother-in-law as well, before your cousin. Because him, I, and every male person who's not your mahram, we're all the same to you. So why do you make it selective and cover before some and uncover before others? If you answer this question, you'll be able to answer yourself. And of course, your husband would have to do the same thing.
0: Jazakallah. And just before we take the two calls, one of the things that we always have reoccurring is people ask these questions and advice to husbands. But Islam has this comprehensive advice. It starts at the grassroots. It doesn't give the problems afterwards. Islam starts from the basics. Why is it that sometimes it's difficult for us to take the good advice, the right advice?
1: What amazes me the most, I noticed that this sister is calling from Egypt. It's a Muslim country. The issue of niqab in any Muslim country, supposedly, not a habit, not a tradition, not a segregation of a sect from another sect. No. I am doing like the wives of the Prophet ﷺ. Like the women who were the wives of the companions of the Prophet ﷺ. I'm taking the opinion of many of the companions of the Prophet ﷺ on the interpretation of the Quran. It should not be weird. It should not look at as strange or anything. And since accepted this way, that should be applicable to strangers, to foreigners, and to my family members as well.
0: Jazakallah khair. Okay, we've got Sister Nasreen on the line from Saudi. Sister Nasreen, you're live on Ask Qadiya. Your question, please.
3: Hello, assalamu alaikum.
0: Wa alaikum salam.
1: Wa alaikum salam.
3: Both of you.
0: And to you, sister.
3: I have a question. I want to clarify about this, about non-Muslim and Muslim. Regarding if there's somebody 50-50 in life, It is allowed in Islam to give a donation about blood transfusion to a non-Muslim, and you are Muslim, to give the donation for a blood for the non-Muslim. Mm. It is allowed in Islam. Okay. Or else the Muslim, and that, if you are in sick and you need blood transfusion, if the non-Muslim also rebirthing, what is this non-Muslim, he will give a donation to a Muslim. It is allowed to also.
0: Okay.
3: And I have another question.
0: Okay, Karen, sister.
3: It is allowed in Islam if you spend a vacation to another family. That's not your relative, only a close friend. It is allowed this one in Islam?
0: Sorry, could you repeat the question, sorry? Could you repeat that question, sister?
3: I have another question. This is last question, yes, I. About you have a menstruation. It is allowed to read the Quran, the whole Quran in Arabic.
0: Okay.
3: With the wearing gloves.
0: All right.
3: Barakallahu
0: fik. Jazakallah khair. That's Sister Nasreen from Saudi. We have Sister Siba on the line from Cairo. Sister Siba, you're live on Ask Hoda. Your question, please.
4: Assalamu alaikum, Shaykh.
0: Wa alaikum
4: assalam. Assalamu alaikum, brother.
0: Wa alaikum assalam.
4: Well, actually, I have two questions here. First one, if a woman have an intimate relationship with her husband after praying Fajr prayer, and she didn't have ghusl, perform ghusl immediately, she just had an ablution and she went sleeping. When she wake up, she found herself had her menstrual. So must she immediately perform ghusl, or can she postpone it because the first day she has a very heavy bleeding? The second question is, when I travel, I have I pray Dhuhr and Asr and Isha as the qasr. To pray two rakahs instead of four. So when I come back home, the day of arrival, can I, like, if Dhuhr is due, can I four two rakahs, or must I pray four rakahs?
0: Okay.
4: Thanks a lot.
0: Exactly. Her sister Siba there from Cairo. Okay, if we can go to the second question of Sister Wafa. Her question was regarding objects on the carpet. She's got pictures of birds. She's removed.
1: She said she painted the head misfigured the head, which would make it okay, as long as the picture is incomplete.
0: Okay, and would that go for any other picture, say if somebody else has a curtain?
1: As long as it does not provide a complete image of a life object.
0: Jazakallah khair. Okay, we can take the first question of Sister Nasreen regarding giving blood, for example. Can a non-Muslim give blood to a Muslim and a Muslim to a non-Muslim? She's asking, that's the simple question really.
1: The issue of blood transfusion, organ donations and so on, of the new aspects which the Muslim jurists have to deal with it in the last very few decades, because it was not known before that. Organ transplant or blood donations. Let's talk about blood donations first, which is giving blood to somebody who's in need. It's permissible whether to give it to a Muslim or a non-Muslim if he's in need and surviving, because blood will be recreated in your veins and arteries and so on. But with one condition, that you should not take any compensation. If you happen to take a compensation, it becomes haram. It's not your position. You may give it in donation, but you may not sell it or take any compensation. Some people just give blood and say, I'm donating blood, and they take a little check, or you take a gift or juice and so on. This is selling your blood, which is not your property to sell it. It's an amana or a trust that Allah deposited with you. So it's permissible to do that. And in case of a non-Muslim who is in need and it's life-saving, it's permissible, of course.
0: And vice versa as well.
1: And vice versa.
0: Okay, jazakallah.
1: Because the blood which you will take it from a non-Muslim will not make you a non-Muslim.
0: Okay, jazakallah for that clarification. Okay, the second question is one we've had before regarding menses in the Quran. What's the situation? What can we touch? Can the sister touch the Quran with the gloves?
1: We said before concerning the menses would prevent a woman from having an intercourse with her husband, praying, entering the masjid, making tawaf, or touching the Quran without a barrier.
0: And so what's the solution for the sister there when it comes to reading the Quran? She can't read it from a tafsir, or can she read a tafsir?
5: The tafsir book is not a Quran. Mm-hmm. That's why we call it Kitab al-Tafsir, the mm-hmm. book of the interpretation of the Quran. Similarly, a Quran which has the interpretation of the meaning in English, this is not a Quran. Mm-hmm. The Quran which contains Quran from cover to cover. I think also the sister was inquiring about a question related to the tahara, the purity, that if a woman has an intimate relationship with her husband,
0: okay.
5: which would require her to perform a ghusl mm-hmm. after Fajr, then she did not perform a ghusl. Mm-hmm. She went to sleep and she woke up with the menses. Mm-hmm. Does she have to perform ghusl? Before answering this question, I would like to ask you, what happened to the Fajr? Have mm-hmm. you prayed Fajr? Because you said that the relationship took place after Fajr, then you went to sleep right away. You understand that Fajr should be prayed before sunrise. There's a common misunderstanding, and I hope we clarified that in the show of the Prophet's prayer, that each prayer has an appointed time. And Allah subhanahu wa ta'ala mentioned in the Quran, إِنَّ الصَّلَاةَ كَانَتْ عَلَى الْمُؤْمِنِينَ كِتَابًا مَوْقُوتًا. The obligation of offering the prayer, not only to offer the prayer, but to offer each prayer on its proper time. It has a beginning, it has an end. So once the sun rises, this is the end of Salatul Fajr. And if you pray it afterward, it's known as qadwa, or making up the salah. If a person happens to postpone the salah from its proper time without a valid reason, this is a major sin. So now, if a person has a sexual relationship with his spouse, they must, if it was after Fajr, they must take a bath with the intention of removing the major impurity immediately, so that they will be able to offer Fajr before sunrise. For not taking a bath or making a ghusl to remove the major impurity, then sleeping after Fajr and missing Salatul Fajr, you owe this Salah. Now the menses have started. After the menses is over, you must make the Salah, because you enter the time of the prayer when you are pure. And of course, now the menses started. She's inquiring about, do I owe the ghusl still for having an intercourse? Mm-hmm. Now we are in a state of the period, which, whether you take ghusl or not, it would not make any difference. It's just for your personal cleanness and personal hygiene.
0: Jazakallah. Okay, the sister's second question. This is the sister Siba. Regarding making qasr, joining the salah, she says, when I return home after my journey, after my travel, when I arrive back, now it's been 24 hours, for example, can I then do the same? Can I make jam there, for example? Can I join the salah, for example? Or can I cut the salah short?
5: Concerning shortening the salah, only if you are traveling. Only if you're traveling. Let's say that a person is leaving home and going somewhere else, to the airport, etc. So before the flight, can he pray the two prayers, because he's sure or she's sure that they will not be able to pray it on time, the next mm-hmm. prayer mm-hmm. On the plane? Yes, but you're combining them. As long as you are at your resident place, each prayer will be prayed on full. If it is four rak'ah, it will be four rak'ah. No shortening the prayer while you are resident. Okay. Shortening the prayer only if you are traveling.
0: Jazakallah. Okay, we've got two calls from Saudi. The first is Brother Irshad from Saudi. Assalamu alaikum, brother. How are you doing?
6: Alhamdulillah.
0: Mashallah.
6: Assalamu alaikum, Shaykh.
5: Wa alaikum assalam wa rahmatullahi wa barakatuh.
6: Jazakallah khair for my previous answer for the question regarding the veil.
0: Jazakallah.
6: Alhamdulillah, I'm clear now.
0: Alhamdulillah.
6: Yeah, I have a question regarding the zakat. If I have an account and 4,000 riyals, and once the year is completed, I'm paying zakat, then inshallah the next year the amount will be 6,000 riyals. Do I need to pay for the whole the whole 6,000, or only for 2,000?
5: Okay.
6: And the second question is, I have gold worth about nisab. If I pay first year, do I need to pay the zakat for second year, because I have the same gold without any change?
0: Okay.
6: If I have more than that, do I need to pay for the whole, or otherwise the extra part? Jazakallah khair, Shaykh.
0: Barakallah fik. Okay, that's Brother Irshad there from Saudi. We have Sister Rehan online from Saudi. You're live on Ask God, sister. Your question, please.
7: Assalamu alaikum wa rahmatullahi wa barakatuh.
0: Wa alaikum salam.
7: Kullu amantum bi khayr taqabbal Allah minni wa minkum. Actually, I have a question and my daughter has a question. I have a little small problem. I need your advice. I fasted whole month of Ramzan, alhamdulillah.
0: Masalam.
7: Finished the Quran, read some of the translation of the meaning, and attended the Taraweeh prayers in the mosque, Tahajjud. But on 20th Ramzan, we are traveling to Makkah by car. It is almost 1,500 kilometers. So we felt asleep most of the time that night. So now on 29th, Alhamdulillah, we performed Kumta and attended the Khatme Quran Dua by Sheikh Sudais. It was very good. But the feeling I have is, you know, that maybe 29th was the night of Qadr. And I'm feeling so sorry and sad. Even on Eid day, I was so sad, you know. So always I'm not satisfied with my work, and may Allah accept my deeds. But always I'm so much worried. And my daughter has one question. Kindly answer, please.
0: Okay.
8: Hello, Assalamu alaikum, Sheikh.
0: Wa alaikum salam.
5: Alaikum salam.
8: I have one question and one suggestion to make.
0: Okay.
8: My question is that if I go to an Islamic school in London for studies, is it okay or not to according to Islam?
5: How old are you?
8: Kindly, I need your sincere advice. And also, can you guide me which school is preferred?
0: Okay. We've got the questions and the suggestion, but not the age. Okay, Sheikh. If we can go back to the questions, inshallah. Brother Irshad, his first question was regarding zakat. And I believe that the second one about the gold is mixed in. He really needs to know if he's paying zakat on an amount of gold or amount of money. The next year comes, does he pay the same amount again? If it increases, does he pay just on the increase or the whole amount?
5: First of all, if he's talking about only 4,000 riyal, I don't think this is zakatable because it does not reach the nisab. The nisab, which is worth of 85 gram of gold, or what's worth of 595 gram of silver. But if it is less than that, then it's not zakatable. If you possess gold on one side, investment on one side, and saving on one side, and you combine all of them together, the sum of all of them reaches the nisab, then it is zakatable. Okay. The zakah on one's wealth is not due once a year. It's not due once per life. By the meaning, if you have a position which is the reached or exceeded the nisab, and you pay the zakah on it this year, it doesn't not zakatable next year. As long as you maintain the nisab and you have extra than the nisab every year, even if you don't invest, even if you don't do anything with it, you don't buy, as long as it's sitting, the zakah is due on that every year. That applies to one's jewelry as well. So the sisters who possess gold or silver that reaches the nisab, and they take the opinion of Imam Hanifa, which I feel more comfortable with, that gold for adorning is zakatable, they must pay the zakah on it annually, every lunar year.
0: Okay, so just to clarify, if my wife has gold, she doesn't touch it, it sits on the table, for example. Every year that comes and it reaches the nisab, she has to pay zakah on it.
5: She has to pay the zakah on it.
0: Jazakallah khair. Okay, if we can take the second question from brother, sorry, we've done the second question, Sister Rihanna. Her first question, and it's regarding her fasting. Now, she's got some doubts. Now, she says she fasted, mashallah, the whole 30 days. On one of the days, she was traveling to Mecca and she fell asleep. She said it was about, I think, 1,500 kilometers. She says she felt very sorry because she thinks this may have been Laylatul Qadr. She has these anxieties. She just advice on how to get over this anxiety.

0: their hearts are being frightened. So Aisha, may Allah be pleased with her, said, Ya Rasulullah, who are those? Are those who steal, drink khamr, alcohol, and commit zina? He said, no, no, no, no. Those who pray, fast, and give zakah, but they are afraid that their act of worship, their acts of worship might not be accepted from them. And that's why the practice of the companions of Rasulullah ﷺ after Ramadan, 6 months of the year, they will be praying, Ya Rabb, O Allah, taqabbal from us. Accept from us fasting during Ramadan and so on. So being anxiously waiting to know whether your ibadah has been accepted or not, this is not a bad thing. As a matter of fact, it is a good thing, which would encourage us to do more and more and more and worship Him out of hope and fear.
1: Jazakallah. Before we take the second question, we have Brother Sayyid on the line from the United Arab Emirates. Brother Sayyid, you're live on Ask Khuda. Your question, please.
2: Assalamu alaikum.
1: Wa alaikum salam wa rahmatullah.
2: Assalamu alaikum, Brother Jamil. Assalamu alaikum.
1: Wa alaikum salam wa rahmatullah.
2: I'm to talk to you, you know,
1: okay.
2: Direct line, yeah. I have only one question.
1: Okay.
2: I'm working in an organization of 2,000 staff here in Dubai. They deduct some part of our salary at the end of the month, you know. And every 3 months, they keep a raffle draw, which around 10 to 15 staffs are announced as the lucky winners from this this draw. So is it halal to join this draw or it is not allowed for a Muslim?
1: Okay.
2: That's all. Thank you,
1: Sheikh. Jazakallah.
2: A right answer to this one.
1: Jazakallah. Brother. Okay, Sheikh, we had a question from Sister Rahana's daughter, and it's regarding advice on going to an Islamic school in London. She's in Saudi. They want to send her to London, and she's saying, can I go to London to this Islamic school? What's Islam say about this?
0: I personally think the best person to answer this question is you.
1: I was scared you're going to say
0: you just came from London and you're very familiar with Islamic school and the system in London. But before I let you answer,
1: okay,
0: I just want to make a simple remark, which is that it is just amazing that whenever we visit people in the West, they're eager to travel to the East and they want to put their kids in a Muslim schools here or there in a Muslim country. But those who are in Muslim countries are eager to travel to the West and put their kids in schools there. So I hope that people will be happy and satisfied with what Allah would give them and would think deeply about the benefit of doing anything before they do it. Then I would, of course, seek your advice on that.
1: Well, my advice generally when it comes to schooling is, it's not all about the school, it's about the environment, because you can put your children in an Islamic school and when you take them out of the Islamic school, they've got to see the billboard posters, they've got to see the nudity on the street, the fitna and facade which is in that country. And for example, myself, we took our children out of an Islamic school in London and brought them to Cairo so they could have a better environment in general. So my advice would be to any parent, and especially to Sister Rahana, we need to think about the environment more than the school, because after the school, the environment is the next challenge. I'm going to leave it from there, inshallah, and go to Brother Said's question from the United Arab Emirates, Sheikh. And he asked about, really, he's working in a company, they've got quite a lot of staff, 2,000. They take some of his salary out every month, and after 3 months, they give part of this salary to some of the employees in a form of a raffle. Now, he really wants to know, is this allowed in Islam, this raffling of his money?
0: This raffling, whenever a person enters it with the intention of hoping that he would win, or it's known that there is a lotto or drawings or anything on his own money, this is gambling, definitely. Even if it is done by Muslims, or even if it is organized by the company. In the West, the gambling is official and is legal. And they support schools and fund hospitals and pave roads out of that. It does not justify the misdoing. It does not make it lawful. So it is haram because it is gambling.
1: Jazakallah khair. We have Brother Ali on the line from Oman. Brother Ali, you're live on Ask Khuda. Your question, please.
3: Assalamu alaikum wa rahmatullah.
1: Wa alaikum assalam.
3: And Eid Mubarak to you and Sheikh Saleh.
1: And to you, brother.
3: I have got a couple of questions, Sheikh.
1: Okay.
3: First, is it permissible in Islam to take photos of your own family and display, while we are also creation of God? And Hazrat Asha used to play with the dolls. Can our children are also permissible to play with the dolls? And the second question is that our children, they kept fast for 29 days and then they traveled to UAE, where the next day was Eid. Shall they have to keep one more day of Ramadan after Eid? Thank you very much. JazakAllah khair.

0: Barakallah. This brother Ali from Oman. Okay, we have Sister Zarina on the line. Sister Zarina, you're live on Ask Huda. Your question, please.
1: Assalamu alaikum, brother.
0: Wa alaikum salam.
1: I'm calling from Saudi Arabia.
0: Okay.
1: And one of my friends, she wants to know regarding the Azan. It was first said by Hazrat Bilal. But we want to know that who was the one to write the Azan.
0: Okay. Jazakallah. Do you have another question, sister?
1: That's all.
0: Okay. Jazakallah. Okay, Sheikh, if we can go to Brother Ali's first question, and he's regarding pictures. Can somebody take photos of their family and display these photos in their house?
2: Of course, the issue of photograph, which is unnecessary, is disputed between the ulama. But the issue of hanging those photographs mm-hmm. is agreed upon that it's haram because of the hadith that it prevents angels from entering your house. So you should avoid that as much as you can, especially if it's not necessary.
0: Okay, the next question, which is close to my heart, because I have five daughters, mashallah, and they like dolls. Are we allowed to keep dolls, basically?
2: For toddlers and young girls and so on, it's permissible for them to play with dolls because this is what the Prophet approved for Aisha, may Allah be pleased with her, since she was a young girl. And once she had her box full of dolls and so on, was laid open. So the Prophet ﷺ noticed that there was a little horsey with wings. He said, "What is this, Aisha?" She said, "A horse." I said, "A horse with wings." She said, "Yes, don't you know that Prophet Suleiman had horses with wings and so on?" So the Prophet ﷺ smiled at that. Seeing Aisha playing with dolls and so on, this is an approval from the Prophet ﷺ, which is used as a reference that for girls, they may play with dolls as long as they're young.
0: Now, just a side question to this. Nowadays, the dolls are not very Islamic in their outfits, their dresses. I mean, if you go to the toy stores, you see they're very Western in their designs. What advice do we give to our parents who are watching?
2: No, actually, the scholars, our dear respected scholars, said not any dolls. Mm-hmm. Now you see an actual size doll. And you see that it's like a live person. They just need to, sometimes they let the doll even speak mm-hmm. And so on. We should avoid that completely because it's not now up to just for playing for kids and so on. No, it's for adults as well.
0: Jazakallah. Okay, Brother Ali's last question was regarding the children who fasted for 29 days. Then they traveled to the UAE and they had Eid the next day. So they missed, say, for example, one fast. Do they make up this fast to make 30?
2: The month could be 29 or 30 days. If they began fasting anywhere and they fasted at least 29 days, then they went to another country and they broke their fast with them because it was their Eid and they cannot fast, this is fine for them. That was Ramadan for them. Those who did not fast at least 29 days, they must celebrate the Eid with the current location wherever they are because they have been sighting the moon and it is already the Eid day and it's haram to fast during the Eid. Mm-hmm. But they have been missing one day, so they whether it's a day or more. After Eid, they have to make up the day or the days which they missed due to traveling between the countries.
0: Jazakallah Hashik. Okay, we have Brother Adil on the line from Kuwait. Brother Adil, you're live on Ask Huda. Your question, please.
3: Assalamu alaikum, brother.
0: Wa alaikum salam.
2: Wa alaikum salam.
3: Brother, I have just one question.
0: Okay.
3: Okay, my question is regarding Salatul Qasr, you know, when you're traveling. Okay, mm-hmm. I'm planning to travel to Dubai from Kuwait for 2 days. And I shall be traveling after praying Salatul Maghrib. My question is, should I join Salatul Maghrib in Isha? Or can I go, once I reach Dubai, can I go and pray Salatul Isha there? And how about the 2 days? I mean, should I have to pray, join the Salah? Or should I have to pray according to the timing in Dubai?
0: Okay.
3: Yeah. Jazakallah khair.
0: That's Brother Adil from Kuwait. Okay. We have Brother Rabi on the line from Egypt. Brother Rabi, you're live on Ask Huda. Your question, please.
4: Assalamu alaikum wa rahmatullahi wa barakatuh.
0: Wa alaikum salam wa rahmatullah.
4: Welcome to my brother, Dr. Muhammad Salah,
2: Jazakallah.
4: Who is our spiritual guide to us the way to Allah. We ask Allah to make every letter he utter in the scale of his good deeds in the resurrection day, inshallah.
0: Amen.
4: You know that, to your surprise first, that a lot of my Christian friend like to or insist on seeing your program. So out of the issues shown and usually arose in Islam, the Prophet's wives. And I like you to shed some lights on how was our Prophet ﷺ only married by his will, only one wife, which is Khadija radiallahu anha, and her was a man of 20, at the age of 25, chose a woman, a married woman, not a virgin one, at the age of 40. And all the other wives, Allah subhanahu wa ta'ala ordered our Prophet to marry these wives to foster the relation or to invest the relation with his companions. Even the daughters of the Prophet sallallahu alaihi wasallam, he married them to the companion to foster and to consolidate this relation. So I like you to shed some light on this issue, and because you can speak and show these things better than me. The other thing is the multiple married or the husband can have four wives, and the woman only can have only one husband in Islam. How did this happen? And how Islam came to limit the number of the wives to four only? Because before Islam, the husband has many wives. So the Prophet ﷺ came by the leave of Allah and by the order of Allah subhanahu wa ta'ala to show the Muslim that he only should have four wives. And thank you for the coming answer, inshallah.
0: Jazakallah khair to Brother Rabir, and thank you very much for those kind words. Okay, Sister Zareen's question from Saudiya. It's regarding the adhan. She says, we know that the companion of the Prophet sallallahu alaihi wasallam, Bilal, he was the first to recite this. But she wants to know, where does the text from the adhan come from? Where does it come from?
2: And the story of the adhan is quite interesting.
0: Mm-hmm.
2: That when the Muslim number increased, and now they needed some alarming to alert them that it is the prayer time, because they will be working here and there and so on. So some of the companions suggested that they should use a bell similar to the bell which is used by Christians in their churches. And others suggested that they should use the horn which was used by the Jews to gather the congregation for the prayer. Then one of the companions have seen a night vision, that he have seen and heard the wording of the adhan. So in the morning, he came to the Prophet sallallahu alaihi wasallam and he shared that with him. Meanwhile, there was another companion who saw likewise. So the Prophet sallallahu alaihi wasallam confirmed that and he approved it. Then he ordered him to teach it to Bilal, so that he had a beautiful voice, he could call the adhan, and accordingly he became the muezzin of Prophet sallallahu alaihi wasallam and muezzin al-Islam. He's known in Islam as muezzin al-Islam. Not only him, along with Abdullah ibn Maktoum, may Allah be pleased with all of them.
0: Jazakallah khair. Okay, Brother Adil's question, one about joining the Salah. He's traveling now from Kuwait to Dubai. He's going to be traveling for 2 days. He's going to be leaving at the Maghrib time. So he wants to know, in my home country, I'm in Kuwait now, can I join the Salah as the Maghrib in Isha, or shall I wait till I arrive at my destination?
2: You may, as long as you're leaving and you're approaching your departure, you may pray Maghrib, of course, 3 rak'ahs, and you pray the Isha full 4 rak'ahs. You do not shorten the prayer at your place, but you may combine them due to travel arrangement and so on. And as long as you're traveling only for 2 days or 3 days, as long as you're there in Dubai, the travel distance, you may shorten the prayer and combine them also. Unless if you are resident at one place, you only shorten the prayer and you don't have to. It will be better if you pray each one on time, as long as you are not in a situation where you can have a chance, since you're traveling from a place to another. But in general, it is permissible for you to combine Dhuhr and Asr together at the time of Dhuhr or at the time of Asr, and combine Maghrib and Isha together at the time of either one of them. That applies to the entire time, as long as you're staying only for 2 days.
0: Jazakallah khair. Okay, we've got two calls. Sister Faiza from Saudi, we'll take the first call. Sister, you're live on Ask Qadha. Your question, please.
5: Hello, assalamu alaikum.
0: Wa alaikum assalam.
5: Happy Eid and happy Ramadan related to all of you.
0: And to you, sister.
5: And especially to the Sheikh Saha. This is Dr. Faiza from Saudi. I want to ask, the first question is that I'm a doctor, which is I'm living in a single accommodation, and most of my time is spent with non-Muslim colleagues and juniors like that.
0: Yes.
5: So I'm spending most of my time with them, I eat with them, and also I spend a lot of money also with some of my friends. Is that halal for me? I know it's halal, but is it, if I go just out of limits, is it okay?
0: Okay, sister, sorry, could you turn down the volume of your television, please? Because
5: okay,
0: we're getting feedback.
5: And then the second question is that...
2: What is the limit first? You're saying if I just go a little out of limit, what is the limit in your view?
5: Like, for example, if I will support their family for some time, if they ask me that we need money like that and we want to spend it somewhere which is urgent or which is really, they are really poor like that. And the second question is that I'm going to Makkah for Umrah since 2 years, quite several times, and I've been traveling alone, with sometimes with the Hamla and sometimes with the friends. So is it permissible for me? Is the Umrah acceptable from me? Or, I mean, please could you guide me in that matter?
2: Where are you residing at?
5: In the bus.
0: She's Saudi.
2: Which part of Saudi?
5: I'm in the north of Saudi, Hafer al-Batin.
2: Okay.
5: Thank you so much, sir.
0: Thank you. Okay, we have Hassan on the line too from Saudi. Hassan, you're live on Ask Qadi. Your question, please.
6: Assalamu alaikum.
0: Wa alaikum assalam.
6: Thank you very much for your program to all of us in the world, maybe.
0: Jazakallah khair.
6: Anyway, first of all, I give thanks to Allah, Almighty Allah, for making you people this station available to we, the listeners.
0: Jazakallah khair.
6: The station has helped me a lot. First time I used to attend, I'm a new Muslim, by the way. And first time I used to attend Islamic studies every once a week. Since your station has come to me.
2: Unfortunately, brother, the connection is really bad. We can't hear you.
0: Yes, unfortunately, the connection's quite bad. Unfortunately, I think we're going to have to lose that connection. Just a bit of advice to the viewers. Please do try to telephone with a good connection, because unfortunately, we have other calls waiting and we do take your calls. And I believe that's the last call we're going to take for today. If I can get some answers to some of the questions before we leave today, Sheikh. Brother Rabir's question. Now, he basically said, mashallah, jazakallah khair to him, that he has some of his friends, some of his colleagues who are Christian who watch our program and take advice from this, so we really thank him for this. He says he needs some advice really to give to his non-Muslim friends regarding the wives of the Prophet sallallahu alaihi wasallam, how the Prophet sallallahu alaihi wasallam married at his age of 25 somebody who was 15 years older than him. What example is this? An excellent example. So what advice can you give?
2: Well, Brother Rabi', thank you so much for calling and following up the show. There are a few things I wanted to share with you. Number one, concerning admiration, I would be very happy if you just pray for us and say Jazakallahu khairan and satisfy with that. That will be very pleasant and more than enough, as the Prophet sallallahu alaihi wasallam said, Jazakallahu khairan, and may Allah bless you all. The second, I would like to welcome your Christian friends to the show as regular viewers, and all non-Muslims, because this show is not just limited to Muslims who are on air.
0: That's right.
2: Every person is most welcome to watch and learn about our religion, and there are no hiddens. One of the beauties of our deen, and as I mentioned before, in a survey I made repeatedly amongst new reverts, a huge number of reverts in North America, as what was the first reason which made them accept Islam was that there are no hiddens in Islam. All their questions are being answered. There is nothing called without an answer. You have to accept it as is, and you should not ask, you should not discuss it. Unlike any other, faith. But in Islam, everything has been explained. Islam is a religion that deals with heart and mind. It's not a religion that imposes on its people things to do without explaining the reasons. Even every and each act of worship in the Quran, whenever Allah commands us to do certain thing, He says, why? Why do we have to pray? Why do we have to fast? Why do we have to perform Hajj, etc.? And we went through that a lot in the past. And hopefully, inshallah, we'll discuss it in more details in the future. Third, concerning the issue of the marriage of Prophet Muhammad sallallahu alaihi wasallam, you have already answered the question, and you answered it very, very well. The Prophet sallallahu alaihi wasallam was married to 11 wives, but at once he had 9 at the same time. The thing is, the only marriage which he decided on his own, it was actually a proposal to him, where Khadija, the mother of the believers, had proposed to Muhammad sallallahu alaihi wasallam. She was 15 years older than him, but she had seen his honesty and trustworthiness. So she was interested in this man. So she proposed to him, and he accepted, and nothing wrong with that. The age barrier is no barrier when the heart and the mind and the soul are united. when you feel that person is righteous, because when the Prophet ﷺ said that a woman may be married for one of four things, and he counted her wealth, family lineage, prestige, and he said her religious commitment. So he said, and that applies to the man as well. So win with the one, or win the one who has the religious commitment, you will be a true winner. This idea or this ideology was in the mind of Prophet Muhammad sallallahu alaihi wasallam even before Islam. This woman was a modest and chaste woman, and she was very powerful. Every man in Mecca wanted to marry to this woman, but because she was very wealthy and pretty. But she wanted to marry Muhammad sallallahu alaihi wasallam, and it was an excellent choice, and they were an excellent couple. When the Prophet sallallahu alaihi wasallam married her, she was for him like a mother, since he was orphan. He lost his mother when he was 6 years old. She was a wife, she was a sister, she was everything to him. And when the Prophet sallallahu alaihi wasallam received the message, she was the best person to give him comfort, as she comforted him and took him to her cousin Waraqah ibn Nawfal, etc., as everybody knows the story. As far as the rest of the marriages of Prophet Muhammad sallallahu alaihi wasallam, I don't think we have time to go through each and every one of them. But just take for example that the Prophet sallallahu alaihi wasallam now is marrying a woman who's much older than him once again. Not only that, a widow. Not only that, with a bunch of kids and poor. It was Umm Salama. May Allah be pleased with her. And when the Prophet ﷺ proposed to her, she said, Ya Rasulullah, what would make a person like you be interested in a person like me? I'm old. I'm too old. I have too many kids. In addition, I'm very jealous. So the Prophet ﷺ said, Ya Umm Salama, if you're old, I'm old too. And your kids are going to be mine. You see, the purpose of marrying, not for the beauty, not for the blue eyes, or for the, it is for other greater meaning, such as he's going to support his family. And instead of visiting the woman who does not have a husband because she's a widow, that he's going to add her to his family. Her kids are going to be his kids. Not only that. And he said, concerning your jealousy, I'm going to pray so that Allah subhanahu wa ta'ala would remove this from your heart. I know that we're running out of time, but perhaps inshallah in an independent episode we can deal with all of that.
0: Jazakallah khair, Sheikh. Just to say that I wish this program could go on for another hour, but it can't. We're running very short of time. Until the next time, I leave you with Assalamu alaikum wa rahmatullahi wa barakatuh.

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Alhamdulillah Rabbil Alameen. Today we want to start talking about a subject which is very, very common in Islam. It's a big sunnah of the Prophet, peace be upon him. But to date, we have never actually talked about this particular sunnah in a series. We've alluded to it in other programs, but I want to take a few weeks now, starting today, and cover extensively and comprehensively the subject of the miswak, which is the natural toothbrush. The miswak, okay? Miswak, the natural toothbrush. So the first thing we want to talk about is, you know, what is the history of the miswak? What is the origin? What is the history? The miswak, a tree twig, was in use for brushing and cleansing the teeth long before the time of the Prophet Muhammad, peace be upon him. In fact, the records of the Prophet Muhammad's hadith indicate that the miswak was the sunnah or practice of all of the Anbiya, of all of the prophets of Allah, peace be upon them. Abu Ayyub, radiallahu anhu, narrates that Rasulullah sallallahu alayhi wa sallam said, four things are amongst the practices of all of the Anbiya: circumcision, the application of perfume, the use of miswak, and marriage. So this is a sunnah which is common to all of the Anbiya: circumcision, application of perfume, miswak, and marriage. Now, some people may say, well, Isa alayhi salam was not married. True. But in the hadith, we're told by the Prophet, peace be upon him, that when he returns, he will be married. Okay? So he was the exception to this rule. But once he returns to this earth, and he will return, inshallah, he will be married. Several other hadith of the Prophet, peace be upon him, also mentioned the miswak to have been the practice of the prophets, upon whom may Allah give them peace. Thus, we can safely claim that the practice of using the miswak is as old as mankind itself. The practice of using the miswak is as old as mankind itself, since mankind's origin on the planet Earth stems from the appearance of the first prophet, Adam alayhi salam. Therefore, among the many advantages and benefits of using the miswak, one of the greatest benefits is the good fortune of being associated with the Anbiya, with the prophets, in this holy practice. On the other hand, however, those who neglect the use of the miswak invite upon themselves a great misfortune by being deprived of the tremendous amount of reward which is connected and associated with this noble practice. So now what we want to do for the remainder of this program, for the majority of this program, we want to talk about the importance of the miswak in Islam. The importance of the miswak in Islam. Islam has elevated the status of the miswak. Its importance has been stressed in many hadith of the Prophet Muhammad, peace be upon him. The statements and examples of the Sahaba and the ulama of Islam regarding this practice bears testimony in abundance to the significance of the miswak. Ibn Umar, radiallahu anhu, narrates that the Prophet of Allah, sallallahu alayhi wa sallam, said, "Make a regular practice of the miswak, for verily, it is healthy for the mouth, and it is a pleasure for the Creator." That is, Allah is pleased with the Muslim who uses the miswak. It brings and attracts Allah's pleasure. The obvious benefit of cleansing the mouth, this is obvious. You can see that. But what we cannot see is the pleasure that it brings to Allah when he sees the Muslim using it. It is clear from this hadith there are two types of benefits
that come from the use of a miswak. Now, these can be categorized as follows. The first type is called ukhrawi, or the benefits which relate to the hereafter. The benefits that you get from using miswak that you will see ba'dain, in the afterlife, okay, in the hereafter, in the akhirat. And the second type of benefits are called dunyawi, from the dunya, which means these are the benefits which relate to this worldly life, such as, you know, the cleaning of the teeth, removing food from between the teeth, so forth, the freshening of the breath. And there are many that we're going to talk about in the program. So there are obvious immediate benefits that we see in the dunya. This is dunyawi. And then those that we see only in the akhirat, only in the hereafter, when we see the reward, the thawab that Allah will give us, this is called ukhrawi. The ukhrawi category comprises the various rewards which the servant of Allah will obtain in the hereafter for using the miswak. The dunyawi category compromises the immediate benefits or advantages to the physical human body by the constant use of miswak. The prime motive of the true believer, however, in his use of the miswak should be his desire to obtain the category of ukhrawi, the pleasure of Allah. This is something that brings about Allah's pleasure. So first and foremost, we must understand that this is a practice that is loved by Allah. And the wise man or the wise woman is that wise man or woman who tries to do as many deeds, good deeds as possible, that are loved by Allah. We try to avoid those things and refrain from those things that are disliked by Allah. And the use of the miswak is an action which is greatly loved by Allah. This is so, since the only factor which governs the motive and intention of the believer is his ibadah, his worship. It is the pleasure of Allah, our creator, nourisher, and sustainer. Ali radiallahu anhu, the fourth caliph of Islam, said, "Make the miswak or its use incumbent upon you, and be constant in this practice because Allah's pleasure is in it, because Allah's pleasure is in it. And it increases the reward of salat from 99 times to 400 times. Now, in other hadith, we heard that the salat is increased a minimum of 70 times by the use of miswak. And we'll get to that. But Ali radiallahu anhu, he's saying that the reward of the salat is from 99 times to 400 times. And Allah knows best. In fact, the importance of the miswak is such that at one stage, our Prophet sallallahu alaihi wasallam was under the impression that Allah Ta'ala might decree the use of the miswak to be fard, to be obligatory upon the ummah, which means that we must do it. Something is a practice that must be done. He was afraid that it might be ordered as a hukum, as an order, to obey, to be obeyed, to do it all the time, you see? In other words, that it's not an option. You have to do it. He was concerned that Allah would make it fard, obligatory. Abu Umama radiallahu anhu narrates that the Messenger of Allah sallallahu alaihi wasallam said, "Use the miswak, for verily it purifies the mouth, and it is a pleasure of the Lord. It is a pleasure for the Lord. Jibril alayhi salam exhorted me so much." This is the Prophet Muhammad, peace be upon him, talking now. He's saying that the angel Gabriel, the angel Jibril alayhi salam, exhorted him so much, reminded him so much to use the miswak, that he said he feared its use would be decreed obligatory upon him and upon his ummah. "If I did not fear imposing hardship on my ummah, I would have made it obligatory upon my people. Verily, I use the miswak so much that I fear the front part of my mouth would become peeled by constant and abundant brushing with the miswak." So this is Ibn Majah. So the Prophet, peace be upon him, is saying that he used the miswak so much that sometime he feared that he would actually,
endanger or harm the front of his mouth, you know, by the continuous and repetitive use of the miswak. Of course, this doesn't happen, but he feared that. Abu Huraira Rayla Anhu narrates that Rasulullah Sallallahu Alaihi Wasallam said, "Was it not for my fear of imposing a difficulty on my ummah, I would have ordered that the miswak be used for every salat." Now here it comes again. And this is from Sahih Bukhari. This is from Sahih Bukhari again. Abu Huraira Rayla Anhu narrates that Rasulullah Sallallahu Alaihi Wasallam said, "Was it not for my fear of imposing a difficulty on my ummah, I would have ordered that the miswak be used for every salat." SubhanAllah. Although the use of the miswak was not made fard compulsory upon my ummah, upon the ummah of the Prophet, peace be upon him, nevertheless, its use was fard upon the Prophet, peace be upon him. Now, in doing the research for this program, I ran across this hadith, which I had never seen before, and I thought this to be very interesting. Aisha Rayla Anha narrates that Rasulullah Sallallahu Alaihi Wasallam said, "These practices, the use of the miswak, the witr salat, and the tahajjud salat, are sunnah for you, are sunnah for the ummah, but they're farad for me. They were farad on the Prophet." Now, I never heard that. Again, I'd like to repeat that. He's saying that three practices are sunnah for his ummah, but they're not obligatory for his ummah. But these three practices are farad for him. Okay, what are these three things? Number one, the use of the miswak. Number two, the witr salat after salat to Isha. And number three, the tahajjud salat. They're sunnah upon the ummah, but they are farad, obligatory, mandatory upon the Prophet, peace be upon him. Abu Huraira Anhu narrates, the Messenger of Allah sallallahu alaihi wasallam will use the miswak regularly prior to sleeping and after rising from sleep. Ibn Umar Rayla Anhu says that many a time Rasulullah sallallahu alaihi wasallam used the miswak as much as four times in a single night. Aisha Rayla Anha narrates, verily, the Messenger of Allah sallallahu alaihi wasallam would use the miswak before making wudu, which is ablution, whenever he arose from sleep, whether it be during the night or during the day. So whenever he would wake up, even if he was taking kailula, if he was taking a nap after dhuhr or during the day, in the midday, when he would arise up from any type of nap or sleeping, even if it was a short sleep, the first thing he would do would be to use his miswak. And of course, arising in the morning for tahajjud or for fajr, the first thing he would do would be to use his miswak. So imagine, you know, how abundantly, how often, how frequently the Prophet, peace be upon him, would use his miswak in one day. So it is something that is sunnah for those of us that are Muslim, but it's something that was farad for him, obligatory for him. And this hadith is from Abu Dawud. There are similar hadith that have been narrated by Imam Ahmed and Abu Yahla. The Messenger of Allah sallallahu alaihi wasallam would use the miswak at night, that is in tahajjud time, after every two rakats. Okay, and this was narrated by many people, especially Aisha Rayla Anha. So after each two rakats, he would, before he would make the next salat, he would use the miswak. It is mustahab to use the miswak after every two rakats of tahajjud salat, okay, which is the salat which is performed after midnight, as well as on Fridays, it's on Juma, before sleeping, after witr salat, and when arising in the morning. So, I'd like to take a few moments for the end of this program and just reflect upon the volume of the hadith and significance of these hadith regarding miswak. And the fact that, here we go, the hadith on this subject are so many in number. They're so numerous, you know,
voluminous in number, and they're very descriptive. And it's a simple thing. It's a simple thing. I mean, if we think about it logically for a moment, and not think about it religiously or anything like that, but, you know, every time we eat something, invariably, food gets caught between your teeth. And it gets caught at the base of your teeth, at the bottom of your teeth. And plaque forms from this. Plaque only forms when the food is not removed on a regular basis. So by using miswak frequently, what happens is food is not allowed to remain between your teeth and on your gums. Because what happens is this food, okay, if allowed to stay between your teeth and on your gums and stuck in the corner of your mouth, you see, it starts to spoil, okay, and then it becomes infected with bacteria, okay, and this bacteria, you know, forms into plaque. A plaque is actually a rock of bacteria, okay, and toxins. You know, plaques are actually rocks. They're almost as hard as, you know, as a rock. Because if you see the dentist, when you go to get your mouth cleaned from the dentist, he has to take an instrument and scrape the plaque off your teeth. And this is actually small little pebbles of bacteria and germs and so forth. So if you do not allow, and we're almost out of time, but I just want to make this one point, this food to remain in our mouth over periods of hours. We're not talking days, just hours. Small amounts, microscopic amounts. Then this is what causes cavities and causes decay, and it's the main cause of plaques in the mouth. So this frequent use of the miswak. In other words, if you use a toothbrush in the morning and the evening, that's okay. But what about during the day when you're eating and drinking and snacking and, you know, during the day we're putting things in our mouths. And we're not washing, you know, our mouths out. And we're not cleaning our mouths out, you see, which we should. So the miswak is something that allows us to frequently keep the mouth clean and does not allow the plaque to build up and does not allow, you see, the development of cavities so easily. Of course, now we're out of time. And is our, you know, custom on medicine in Islam. We like to conclude all of our programs with a short dua of the Holy Prophet, peace be upon him, such that if any mistakes or errors have been made on this program, and most importantly, if any sins have been committed on this program, that Allah subhanahu wa ta'ala in his infinite mercy and grace will forgive us. 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
3: Bismillah, alhamdulillah, salatu salam, rasulullah, sallallahu alayhi wa sallam. Assalamu alaikum wa rahmatullahi wa barakatuh. My name is Tariq Khalid, and I'd like to welcome to our program, Youth Issues. And in today's program, we want to talk about how we should treat our parents and why we should be kind to them, considerate, understanding, patient. We should serve them. Why should we do all of these kind of things? We should pray for them. Why is it that we should do these things and not the opposite? Unfortunately, what we're seeing in the world today is a kind of constant rebelliousness, anarchy, globally, disrespect for any kind of authoritarian figures. And of course, that starts in the household with our parents. And then, of course, it escalates into much bigger problems. But you can't have much more of a bigger problem than oppressing your parents before Allah subhanahu wa ta'ala. So we should be very, very careful about this, because many people, they're thinking about something much bigger when we talk about oppression or abuse, okay? We're thinking about something much bigger, something political or whatever it might be. But no, in your very household, you can become oppressive, and you do not want to come before Allah subhanahu wa ta'ala on the Day of Judgment and have to account for this kind of behavior. So we want to talk about this a little bit today, about what we should be doing, what we should not be doing, and how to please Allah subhanahu wa ta'ala in relationship to our parents. So if you're a young person out there, don't turn the TV off. Call up some of your friends. If you're an adult, call up some of your friends and tell them to bring their children and let them listen to this program. And hopefully you get some tips to come closer to Allah subhanahu wa ta'ala. And maybe sometimes you're going through some changes. I'm talking about you young people. You're going through some changes in your household, and you find some very simple solutions, we hope, inshallah. So first of all, the best thing that we can do is take direction from Allah. So first, let's see. Allah subhanahu wa ta'ala says in Surah number 29, ayat number 8, Bismillah ar-Rahman ar-Rahim, and we have enjoined on man to be good and dutiful to his parents. Very clear. This is very clear. Okay. Very clear statement from Allah subhanahu wa ta'ala. He has enjoined upon man to be kind or be good and dutiful to his parents. That's a very clear statement. So if your behavior or your actions are in conflict with that, then right away you need to see that you're right away, immediately in conflict with the commandment from Allah subhanahu wa ta'ala. So you need to check that out, because you don't want to be in that condition. So right there, it's very one sentence, very short, very direct, very easily understood about being dutiful to your parents. And again, Allah subhanahu wa ta'ala says, and your Rabb has decreed that you worship none but him, and that you be dutiful to your parents. Check this out. This sentence, just think about this. Think and look how important this is. Allah subhanahu wa ta'ala has joined with his worship Listen to this. Again, I repeat it. And your Rabb has decreed that you worship none but him. Okay? Now, we understand this, that to worship Allah and Allah only, and not to worship or associate partners with him, with anything or anyone, that this is the one sin that Allah will not forgive. All the other sins you can repent for. But if you worship something other than Allah, you're in serious trouble. But next sentence, what does Allah say? And that you be dutiful to your parents. And that shows how important this is. Allah subhanahu wa ta'ala has mentioned this close, very close to his worship. Subhanallah. Think about that. And be dutiful to your parents. So everyone right now, you should reflect. If you're looking at me right now, are you dutiful to your parents? Do you listen to your parents? Do you obey your parents? Are you rebellious? Huh? Are you in a state of anarchy? Do you feel that you don't have to obey? Or do you think, well, I'm grown now. I don't have to do this. You know, I can do what I want to do. I can, you know, treat my parents any way that, you know, hey, you don't own me. You know, you had me, but I had nothing to do with that. If you have that mindset, that mentality, think about what Allah is telling you right now. See, if you think that you're like too big for yourself or too big for the situation, you know, you're too knowledgeable, you have too much going on to listen to and obey your parents and be kind to them and dutiful to them. Think about that. If one of them or both of them attain old age in your life, say not to them a word of disrespect, nor shout at them, but address them in terms of honor. Subhanallah. Again, I repeat. If one of them or both of them attain old age in your life, say not to them a word of disrespect. Don't disrespect your parents. Now today, you listen to some of this rap, A'udhu Billah, A'udhu Billah. What these young people are saying, they don't care who they say it to. They don't care what comes out of their mouths. And many people now, they're taking this and they're saying these things to their parents. Nor shout at them, but address them in terms of honor. Honor your parents. Don't shout at your parents. See, some people, they shout back, they snap back at their parents. They tell the parents, say something to them, and they snap back and say something, you know, very nasty. Allah's telling you, don't raise your voice at your parents. Think about that. Give them honor. Honor them. Think about it. Honor your parents before it's too late. This is when they reach old age. Eventually, they're going to die. Then when you say, oh, I wish I had, you know, done more for them. I had treated them differently, had done so and so and so and so. When you say that, then it will be too late. Honor your parents while they're here. You're not going to get any other parents. This is what Allah has granted you. Honor your parents. And lower unto them the wing of submission and humility through mercy. Wow. Listen. And lower unto them the wing of submission and humility through mercy. Submit. Be humble to your parents. Don't be a hard head. Some people take pride in that. Well, we're hard heads. See? We don't listen to anybody. I've heard young people say that. I don't listen. Nobody tells me what to do. Oh, that's not true. Somebody's going to tell you what to do, and you're going to do it. So you can forget that. Nobody on this earth is that independent. Everybody has to conform to something sooner or later. It's better sooner than later. So the best thing is to start at home. If you're not doing it now, then you need to correct yourself. You need to check yourself out. You need to see what's going on with you. This is coming from the Quran. This is what Allah is telling you. Okay? So if you're not following this, guess what's going to happen? You can get busted out. You don't know what's going to happen to you. You don't know what Allah subhanahu wa ta'ala is going to do to you for disrespecting your parents. You've been told submission and humility through mercy. Some young people say, I don't submit to anybody. Mercy? You mean mercy. You don't need any mercy from me. What are you talking about as an example? And say, my Rabb, bestow on them your mercy as they did bring me up when I was young. And Allah is telling you to pray for your parents and ask for his mercy for them because they did what they could do to bring you up. Think about that. So for any of you who find yourself in a state of rebelliousness, you're starting to feel your hormones, or hormones are jumping off the wall, or whatever is going on with you, or you are hanging out with a certain group of people who are disrespectful and don't think that they have to adhere to any regulations or submit to authority, then this, you better think again. You better think again, because Allah subhanahu wa ta'ala will put you in check and you won't be able to deal with it. That you need to understand. And I'm only speaking this way because there are a lot of young people out there. They're out of control. They're out of control. They're off the wall. And they don't think anybody can do anything about it. Nobody can say anything to them. Nobody can do anything to them. You need to check yourself out. Understand this, that Allah subhanahu wa ta'ala, when you go astray, he gives you rope. Okay? And you think that you're okay. Okay? But you're just going farther and farther away from reality. Shaitan is faking you out. So you need to check yourself out. You need to see right now if what I'm talking about, it fits. You need to check yourself out right now and get yourself together and check out your relationship with Allah subhanahu wa ta'ala. And, of course, correct whatever problems or whatever is going on with your parents when you feel that you can do your thing, whatever that might be. And then in, this was surah number 17, ayats number 23 to 24. Now, surah number 31, ayat number 14, Allah subhanahu wa ta'ala says, "And we have enjoined on man to be dutiful and good to his parents. His mother bore him in weakness and hardship, upon weakness and hardship, and in his weaning in 2 years. Give thanks to me and to your parents." SubhanAllah, Allah says again, think about this. Give thanks to me and to your parents. See, that's very heavy. Okay? Allah again is mentioned. Give thanks to me. This is our creator here. The one who's in control of everything. Understand who is Allah. That nothing happens without his knowledge, without his permission. And he's saying, give thanks to me and give thanks to your parents. See, so what relationship should we have with our parents? You need to understand that. If you don't comprehend this, and if you're not, you know, putting this into effect in your life today, then you need to really think about it. You need to think about your behavior, think about your actions, think about what you're doing, and spend some time doing the right thing. And Abdullah bin Mas'ud, reading an honor report, I asked the Prophet sallallahu alaihi wasallam, which of the deeds is most loved by Allah? Rasulullah sallallahu alaihi wasallam said, "Salat at its proper time." I asked, "What next?" He replied, "Kindness to the parents." After Salat, okay, Salat is mandatory. Prayer is mandatory for a Muslim 5 times a day, every day for his whole life. He said, next, kindness to your parents. Think about that. We're saying, what status has Allah subhanahu wa ta'ala placed this? And kindness, respect, duty, mercy, submission, humility to your parents. And the Prophet sallallahu alaihi wasallam now is coming back, reconfirming what Allah said. And I asked, what next? He replied, jihad in the way of Allah. And this is collected by Bukhari Muslim. And Abu Huraira, with the honor report, a person came to Rasulullah sallallahu alaihi wasallam and asked, who among people is most deserving of my fine treatment? He said, your mother. He again asked, who next? Your mother. The Prophet sallallahu alaihi wasallam replied again. He asked, who next? The Prophet sallallahu alaihi wasallam said again, your mother. He again asked, then who? Thereupon he said, then your father. Think about it. So who you have the responsibility to? Think about this. Think about how this will weigh on you if your parents are not pleased with you. See, we need to understand that. If our parents are not pleased with us, what would be our condition if we die like that? Think about it. If you're doing something wrong now, correct it. And Anas, Radiallahu reported, Rasulullah Sallallahu Alaihi Wasallam said, he who desires ample provisions and his life be prolonged should maintain good ties with his blood relations. I repeat again, he who desires ample provisions, meaning that your sustenance is tied to this, and his life be prolonged, meaning having a long life, should maintain good ties with his blood relations. Provision, now we've been talking about provision and long life, connected to the way that you treat your family. So if you're a person out there and you're not treating your parents properly, then now's the time to correct it. Correct yourself. First thing, you turn to Allah subhanahu wa ta'ala. Ask Allah for forgiveness for whatever it is that you've done in relationship to them. Number two, go to your parents and ask them forgiveness. Okay? And apologize for whatever it is that you may have done or whatever it is that you are doing that is causing them anguish or pain. In many instances, young people are doing something their parents are enduring a great deal of pain because of what they see their children going through. That they didn't raise their children to be, as an example, drug artists, drug addicts or pornography artists, as an example. And, of course, these kind of things are going on. So correct yourself. Get some help if need be. If you're so far into something that is very far away from what you should be doing, and your relationship with your parents is something that has been destroyed because of it, then now is the time to take out the time to correct it before you are destroyed, because Shaitan is using this as a means of destroying it. And of course, who does he want to destroy? He wants to destroy anyone who he can catch. He wants to lead you astray. And this is a means. It's a very simple thing. Some people say, oh, well, I don't owe my parents anything. They never did anything for me. They never showed that they cared anything for me. But we've been told to show mercy and submission and compassion. Don't any of us want compassion? I've heard on the negative side, some people say, oh, well, my father's a drunk, Or I know some people says, well, I never knew my father. Or my mother got rid of me when I was a kid and gave me to somebody else. Now that I'm grown, I know who she is. I have no use for her. There are so many extenuating circumstances. But I ask you, when we talk about even in extenuating circumstances, the worst of circumstances, is any one of us that doesn't want Allah's mercy? When we're in the grave, is not anyone who wants to ask Allah for forgiveness, said, please, forgive me for what I've done. I'm sorry. Is there anyone on the day of judgment who will not say, I'm sorry for what I did. Have mercy on me, Allah. Show mercy for me today. Is there anyone? No, there's none of us. If we really understand what we're facing, there's none of us that will not want the mercy of Allah subhanahu wa ta'ala. So in terms of our parents, and I'm talking about those parents who have done bad things, we should want Allah's mercy for them. And we should pray for them that Allah correct them and guide them. Minimally. And we should try to maintain relations with them in a fashion that hopefully that they will be encouraged to do righteousness. Very important to understand that. And I'm talking about in extreme circumstances now. Now, I'm not talking about situation. You came home from school, as an example, and you were doing something that you were not supposed to be doing. Your father told you, don't let me catch you doing this again. Okay, then your father gives you a spanking. As an example, then you said, my father's an oppressor, as an example, he's a child abuser, okay, and you freak out, all right? No, I'm not talking about that. That's a response to something that you did that you know you shouldn't have been doing. That's a distinctly different thing, okay? So we should understand the two different circumstances, okay? When we're talking about another extreme, and we've been told more or less we should seek the help of Allah and we should be patient. And we should pray and ask Allah subhanahu wa ta'ala for guidance in these matters. We thank you for joining us. We hope you got some benefit from this. Okay. remember, take care of your parents, pray for your parents, ask for their forgiveness, serve them while they are alive. We've been told more or less, woe to he who didn't serve his parents when they reached old age. So be careful. Thank you for joining us. We look forward to seeing you on future programs. Assalamu alaikum wa rahmatullahi wa barakatuh.

the Torah of Musa to Bani Israel, the Zabur of Dawud to Bani Israel, the Injil of Isa to Bani Israel, and the Quran revealed to Muhammad صلى الله عليه وسلم.

A while back, I read a very interesting book that compared life to a train ride or a series of train rides. It read something like this. Life is like a train ride. We get on, we ride, we get off, we get back on and ride some more. There are accidents and there are delays. At certain stops, there are surprises. Some of these will translate into great moments of joy. Some will result in profound sorrow. When we were born and we first board the train, we meet people whom we think will be with us for the entire journey. Those people are our parents. Sadly, this is far from the truth. Our parents are with us for as long as we absolutely need them. Remember, they too have journeys they must complete. We live on with the memories of their love, affection, friendship, guidance, and their ever presence. There are others on board the train who eventually become very important to us in turn. These people are our brothers, sisters, friends, and acquaintances, whom we will learn to love and cherish. Some people consider their journey like a jaunty tour. They will just go merrily along. Others will encounter many upsets, tears, and losses on their journey. Others still will linger on to offer a helping hand to anyone in need. Some people on the train will leave an everlasting impression when they get off. Some will get on and get off the train so quickly, they will scarcely leave a sign that they've ever traveled along with you or ever crossed your path. We will sometimes be upset that some passengers whom we love will choose to sit in another compartment and leave us to travel on our own. Then again, there's nothing that says we cannot seek them out anyway. Nevertheless, once sought out and found, we may not even sit next to them because the seat will already be taken. That's okay. Everyone's journey will be filled with hopes, dreams, challenges, setbacks, and goodbyes. We must strive to make the best of it, no matter what. We must constantly strive to understand our travel companions and look for the best in everyone. Remember that at any moment during our journey, any one of our travel companions can have a weak moment and be in need of our help. We too may vacillate or hesitate, even trip over. Hopefully, we can count on someone being there to be supportive and understanding. The bigger mystery of our journey is that we don't know when our last stop will come. Neither do we know when our travel companions will make their last stop. Not even those sitting in a seat next to us. Personally, I know I will be sad to make my final stop. I'm sure of it. My separation from all those relations, friends, and acquaintances I made during the train ride will be painful. Leaving all those I am close to will be a sad thing. But then again, I'm certain that one day I will get to the main station, only to meet up with everyone else. They'll be carrying their baggage, most of which they did not have with them when they first boarded the train. I'll be glad to see them again. I will also be glad to have contributed to their baggage and to have enriched their lives just as much as they have contributed to my baggage and enriched my life. We are all on this train ride through life together. Above all, we should all strive to make the ride as pleasant and memorable as we can, right up until we each make the final stop and leave the train for the last time. All aboard! Safe journey. Bon voyage.

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4: Previous segments, we were looking at Islamic finance, Islamic banking, etc. Now we're going to have a look at what is referred to as Islam and terrorism, the issue of terrorism, where Muslims have been identified basically as the world's terrorists. When you use the term Muslim, people think terrorism. When you hear the word terrorist, you think Muslim terrorists. You know, this, if they don't put Muslim terrorists, then it's understood that you're dealing with Muslims. Terrorism. Really, this is a part of that ancient image which was promoted, you know, long time back. I mean, myself, in growing up, this was the kind of image that I had of Islam, you know, before becoming a Muslim myself. You know, that of an Arab riding in off the desert with his headdress flowing in the back, holding a Quran in one hand and a sword in the other hand. You know, either you accept this Quran or you lose your head. And this was Islam and how it spread. Violence, a violent religion. The reality is that, as we mentioned earlier, there's no forcing of Islam on anyone. Nobody can be forced to become a Muslim. Allah says very clearly in the Quran, لا إكراه في الدين. There's no compulsion in religion. So there is no real case when you go and look at, you know, how Islam spread. You'll not find that it spread by military means. You know, in terms of the Islam amongst the people. The Islamic State may have expanded its borders, but the people themselves, they chose Islam. What you find is, of course, there were military conflicts between Islamic states and the existing powers, whether it's Rome or Persia or India. However, after these areas were defeated and Islamic rule was established there, then the population gradually accepted Islam. They were not forced into accepting Islam. Muslims ruled Egypt, Palestine, Lebanon. And from the 8th century, there was a sizable Muslim Christian communities which existed in all these countries for, you know, the past 13 centuries. Muslim ruled Spain for over 700 years and India for over 1,000 years. And the vast majority of the people of both Spain and India never converted to Islam. Yes, many of them did. But most didn't. So it was not something, you know, forced on people. In fact, the largest Muslim country today is that of Indonesia, having over 200 million citizens. And not a single soldier, Muslim soldier, set foot in Indonesia. Islam spread there as it spread in Malaysia and the Philippines by trade. Traders came out of the southern part of Arabia, from Oman, from Hadramaut, and they traveled to these areas and they traded with the people. They had been doing that for centuries before Islam, and they continued to do it after Islam. Of course, what happened was that the people noticed the difference between these people before Islam and after Islam. Islam guiding their dealings, in, you know, making, requiring certain honesty in their dealings, etc., it caused a change in the outlook the people held of these traders, you know. normally traders, you're expecting them to be tricky. You got to be looking out for some tricks. They're what they're going to try to do, try to sell you something you don't really want, sell you something which is not really good product, etc., but they want more money for it. Whereas they found traders coming now who are honest. See, if the product wasn't so good, they'll tell you it's not so good. If there's defect in it, they'll tell you where the defect is. You know, they'll only try to bring you good things. Their profits may be less, but they are honest. This had a major impact on many of the people with whom they traded. Same thing when you find Islam spreading in terms of West African countries like Nigeria, Ghana, Senegal, Chad, Niger. It's all spread there through trade, just through the trading process. People were impressed with these traders, wanted to know what their religion was, and accepted their religion themselves. This is how Islam spread. It was not spread by the sword. It's the reality. If we look at the United States of America itself, you have anywhere between 300 and 500 people converting to Islam daily. Daily. Across the United States. Where are the swords? Who is being forced to accept Islam? America, which, you know, stands as a place of, you know, freedom of religious expression, etc., etc. You know, people are choosing Islam for themselves in huge numbers. And everybody recognizes Islam is the fastest growing religion in the world today. In America in particular, their numbers have, you know, crossed the 7 to 8 million mark and constantly increasing. So the issue of Islam being spread by the sword is a false image. It is something, as I said, which is ancient. The Crusades was the time in which these kind of images were conjured up to try to motivate people to go and take over Palestine, liberate it from the quote-unquote infidels, who were the Muslims. But the real violence that came from the Crusaders. They're the ones who came in massacring people left and right all through what they refer to as Asia Minor, which is like Turkey, Constantinople, all the way down to Palestine. They massacred Muslims, not only Muslims, they massacred Christians and Jews. The Christians in these areas here didn't hold the same beliefs as the Catholics, the Roman Catholics. They had different beliefs, different ideas. And the Catholics came through and they massacred everybody. You know, this was the reality. They weren't really liberating this place from the infidels. They were capturing it because it was a middle point for the sale of silks and spices and that into Europe. They wanted to capture that middle area and gain trade, increase their profits. This was really some scholars have identified. It's been the real motivating forces behind the so-called Crusades. Well, alhamdulillah, they didn't succeed. You know, eventually Allah raised up Salah ad-Din and he drove them out, reestablished Islamic rule in that area. And those who lived under Muslim rule lived under there, you know, with proper care. They were taken care of. In Spain, when Jews were being driven out of Europe, everywhere out of Europe, they ended up in Spain under Muslim rule. Some of their greatest writers, philosophers, thinkers, Maimonides, etc., you know, amongst them, they were there in Spain, in Muslim Spain. The Jews living there, they learned Arabic, etc. And you had Jews of Yemen, you had Jews of Morocco, Algeria, etc. And you had Jews who were, in fact, Arab Jews. They spoke Arabic. This was their language. But they were Jews. Nonetheless. And similarly, you've had Christians, as we said, living amongst Muslims, large communities there in Egypt. And of course, there is some kind of friction that which develops, especially in these times. But Muslims have been very tolerant. They've kept within their borders huge communities of both Christians and Jews, as well as even in areas in India where they ruled over, you know, pagans. Yet, they did not force their religion on the people. So the issue of Islam being spread by the sword is definitely false. Now the other issue of terrorism, which has been defined by the American government as the threat or the use of violence to advance a political cause by individuals or groups. whether acting for or in opposition to established governmental authority. When such actions are intended to shock, stun, or intimidate a target group wider than the immediate victims. Now, this very precise definition, if we try to apply it in history, we find that it also applies to all of these wars of liberation. From the American War of Independence to the French Revolution, we can apply this here, you know. So what we find is that where the society, you know, has designated this as honorable, it's not called terrorism. Where they've designated it as dishonorable or it's against the interests of certain societies, then it is called terrorism. However, if we take one element, that of the killing of innocents, you know, the bombing or the violence directed at innocent civilians, etc., this element is really the true element of terrorism. And this Islam is opposed to. It's opposed to it completely. It doesn't permit the killing of civilians. And if you look at the formation of the State of Israel, you find that it was Jewish terrorist groups like the famous Stern Gang, etc., which introduced this foundation for Israeli rule, Jewish rule of what they call Israel, which was originally Palestine. They got in there, they bombed, they blew up, they chased out, they murdered, etc., until Muslims cleared out of the area and they came in, brought their people in, and they expanded on that basis. But they are now considered to be, you know, the good guys, and all of those were fighting to restore order, to bring things back to the way they were. These are now looked at as being the terrorists, the bad guys. Well, the so-called Muslim terrorist, which is a common phrase we said found in the media, is really, you know, a deliberate attempt to distort the image of Islam. Because when you look at the IRA bombers, you know, who used to put bombs in cafes and blow up places and people and all these kind of things, they were never referred to as Catholic terrorists, though it was a struggle of Catholics against the Protestants. You know, they didn't call them Catholic terrorists. You know, similarly, when Timothy McVeigh, back in 1995, he blew up the CIA headquarters in Oklahoma City, they didn't call him a Christian terrorist. 168 people were killed. Though he was Christian and he was a terrorist, they didn't call him a Christian terrorist. You know, though he belonged to certain fundamentalist groups, etc., they didn't label him in that way. You know, they just labeled him as a terrorist. Right? But as soon as somebody with a Muslim name is involved in any of these kind of acts, then it is a Muslim terrorist. In fact, what may be in Arabic names, not necessarily Muslim names, may be used to refer to both Christians as well as atheists, as in the PLO, for example, you had a mixture of these, you know, but everybody was now labeled as Muslim terrorists. Now, that, we said, basically, is a misnomer. It is wrong. There is a double standard here. We don't call people Christian terrorists, but we will call them Muslim terrorists. So this is a deliberate attempt to distort the image of Muslims on a world scale. We should also consider, at the same time, that to some degree, you do have some Muslim groups, like in Egypt, you had the Jama'at al-Islamiyya and the Jama'at al-Jihad, etc., who were involved in some major terrorist acts. You know, people were innocent civilians, people on buses like in Luxor, you know, tourists, etc., were massacred, you know, by these groups, you know, in their attempt to try to topple the government. You know, this, in fact, much of the activities that they've been involved in, we could really say these are terroristic activities. You know, they lend support to this misnomer placed on the Muslim world. Unfortunately, some of the blame, we have to say, falls on ourselves, because there are people involved in such acts, and they carry Muslim names. Some of them even espouse Islam and name and do it in the name of Islam. You know, similarly, you find in southern Philippines today, you know, the so-called Abu Sayyaf group and their activities. They're very terroristic, kidnapping, chopping off people's heads and things like this for ransom, you know, just gathering money for themselves. And the people involved in this are children. And you look at their names, their ages, you know that they're children. And in fact, they're misguided here. This is not all the major groups, the MILF, etc., have all denounced them. They don't support their tactics at all. These are illegitimate tactics. This is not the Islamic way. So we have to admit that to some degree, Muslims have contributed to this false impression that is promoted worldwide with regards to Islam. Even places like Algeria, where you know there's some atrocities going on, this has been attributed to the Islamic movement. But actually, when you go and you research into this situation, you find that it's not really them. There are other elements there that are involved in it. Some people identify that these elements are linked back with the government, you know, and their activities are used to discredit the Islamic movement, which they have succeeded to a large degree. However, in general, the Islamic movement is still supported by the masses of the people. And as we said, in the end, the indiscriminate use of violence to promote any kind of political ends Islam does not support at all. We find in the 32nd chapter, verse 5, Allah saying, anyone who has killed another except in retaliation, it is as if he has killed the whole of humankind. This Islam is a huge rebuke of this kind of violence there. We can also say that there are strict rules with regards to conflicts. Islam has strict rules. What can a Muslim soldier kill? He cannot just kill any kind of living being that he finds in the area. He's only allowed to direct his harm to the people who are involved in fighting. People have taken up arms. They're wearing military equipment. They're involved in killing Muslims to fight against them, to protect the lives of Muslims. Perfectly legitimate. Now, there's a question which arises along with this, that of suicide bombers. You know, people who strap huge amounts of TNT or whatever, you know, explosives around their bodies. They go amongst the midst of the enemy and then they set these things off, killing huge numbers. Now, the Tamil Tigers in Sri Lanka, you know, they have been using this method for a number of years. They've stricken grave fear in the minds and the hearts of the people. Is this method acceptable? Well, for the Tamil Tigers, you'll find that they will go and blow up the president. They'll blow up all kinds of people around them and everything like this. I mean, this is indiscriminate use of violence. In the case of the struggles in, for example, Palestine, you know, and currently now in Chechnya, some of these tactics have been used. The scholars have pointed out that though suicide in general in Islam is forbidden, to kill oneself, to take something known that you're going to die, you know, from this thing, this is in fact forbidden in Islam. This is one of the basis of forbidding smoking of cigarettes, because it can cause cancer, causing death. So it's prohibited on that basis. Now, the concept of a suicide bomber is different. A person who kills himself in normal life, he's killing himself because he can't stand to live anymore. He feels God is unfair to him or whatever. You know, life is it's lost its meaning. He just wants to die, get out of this. That's his intention. When you look at the mind of the suicide bomber, it's a different intention altogether. His situation is that he's not able to get at the troops of the enemy. They're either too heavily armed, they don't have the type of equipment that can deal with it. So the only other option they have is to try to get some people amongst them and then explode the charges that they have to try to destroy the equipment and to save the lives of their comrades. So this is not really considered to be suicide in the true sense. This is a military action, and human lives are sacrificed in that military action. This is really the bottom line for it. And that's how we should look at it. Islam is opposed to terrorism in all forms. What is true terrorism? But it will not shrink from using violence to gain some of its ends. you know, to establish itself in certain areas, to gain control over certain things, it could use a certain amount of violence. But to force somebody to become a Muslim, this is something inconceivable, unacceptable Islamically. Well, with that, dear viewers, we'd like to thank you for being with us in this segment, which we call Islam and Terrorism, the issues of killing innocents. This is what we dealt with in specific, because the general definitions of used by certain departments and governments, and etc., which is the threat or the use of violence to advance political causes by individuals, that's not sufficient to define terrorism, because it includes the American Revolution and the French Revolution. So when we talk about tourism, when we talk about terrorism, we're talking about indiscriminate use of violence. People are not selectively killed because they represent the military opposition, but they are killed to create fear and doubts in the hearts of the people. So with that, dear viewers, I'd like to thank you for being with us and hope that you'll continue to follow our program, the remaining episodes. And we thank you again for your support, whatever letters you've written in with your suggestions. We've tried to include basically everything that was available. So I now bid you farewell. Wassalamu alaikum wa rahmatullahi wa barakatuh.

0: Dear brothers and sisters in Islam, you are still tuned in to Al-Quran Al-Karim Radio of Australia. And now, inshallah, we'll listen together to a new episode of the program, Youth Issues.
1: Bismillah ar-Rahman ar-Rahim. In the name of Allah, the Beneficent, the Most Merciful, I'd like to welcome you to another in our series, Contemporary Issues. In this series, we're looking at a variety of commonly asked questions or issues which confront Muslims in these times, in modern times. I welcome you. Assalamu alaikum wa rahmatullahi wa barakatuh. May Allah's peace and blessings be on each and every one of you. In this segment, we'll be looking at the inheritance laws. And this is part and parcel of the female-related issues which are commonly used to create a negative image about Islam and Muslims. Women, they get one-third the portion of the men. Men get two-thirds, they get one-third. Two for the men, one for the women. This is the general impression which is given. Now, before we look at the issue of how wealth is divided, we need to look at the issue of the division of wealth in a general sense. That division of wealth and the process of inheritance represents the giving of rights to people to own property. Now, this is something which was only given to Western women recently, women in most parts of the world. In the Muslim world, this was given 1,400 years ago. It's only the turn of the century, the beginning of the 20th century, that women in the West, in America and England, had the right or gained the right to own property. 1,400 years ago, women had that right with the revelation of the final message of Islam. And they had the right not only to own it, to do with it as they wished. You know, to utilize it for sale or purchase or whatever in that sense. So we have to look at it first from that point of view. That Islam gave this right to women at a time when people weren't even thinking about it. At a time when people were debating whether women even had souls. How could they be considered, you know, as human beings along with men? These kind of thoughts and these kind of concepts were around. Some societies, when a husband died, the woman was expected, because they burned the bodies, the woman was expected to climb on there with him, sati, and be burnt up in flames, because her life is meaningless. Without her husband, she is only there to serve her husband. Now, in the Islamic system, we also have to consider that wealth is divided up into set portions. The system is there, declared by God. So much for this person, so much for that person, so much for the parents, so much for the children, so much for the brothers and sisters, cousins, aunts, uncles, you know, these kind of things have been said. Now, in the Western system of inheritance, a man may have children, may have parents, may have brothers and sisters, may leave a wife behind, and yet he or she, if it's the other way around, may leave all of their wealth in a will to their cat or their dog, or their parakeet, or their pet monkey, whatever. They can leave their will to whatever, their money, all of their wealth, to whatever they wish. This is a whole different kind of view of wealth. It's a different view. In Western society, wealth is the individual's right to do it as he pleases. Islamic view, no. Wealth is a trust placed in our hands to be used in accordance with God's laws, to be used in a correct manner. So, people are not allowed to just squander and give away wealth in nonsensical ways as this. They are prohibited. The portions which are due to children are set. You cannot tamper with it. There is a portion, one-third, which they can give to people who would not normally inherit. They cannot give this to somebody who is already going to inherit, but to somebody, a distant relative, or a non-relative who has been very kind, helpful in their lives. They want to make a will and give to that person, they can do that. But that's the max, one third. So, first and foremost, Islam gave women the right to inherit and to own, dispose of property 1,400 years ago. Secondly, the division fixes the rights of those who, family members, close family members, the rights to inherit, which cannot be tampered with. That wealth, which is due to them, which is set, the owner of the wealth cannot change. Now, the next point that we need to look at is women and men in society. From the Islamic point of view, the ideal, and most societies function in accordance with this ideal to varying degrees, is that a woman is always looked after by a male. By a male in the society. From the time she's born, she's the responsibility of her father. If the father dies, she becomes the responsibility of her brother. Or her father's brother. Or her father's father. Somebody's responsible to raise her up. Look after her. Provide for her. If she gets married, she's the responsibility of her husband. She has children. Her sons become responsible to look after her. If she is divorced, she goes back to her parents. She's not on her own. She's not pushed out to just go fend for yourself. She goes back to her parents or goes back to the relative who is looking after her. It's their responsibility to take care of. So now when we're going to divide up wealth, we have to take this into account. The fact that males have this additional responsibility, especially those close relatives. They have this additional responsibility. So we find that Allah, in the case of sons and daughters, fathers and mothers, they divided up, the wealth is divided, two portions for the male, one for the female. One portion for each of them as the division of the wealth. An additional portion is there for the sons, for the grandfathers, fathers, to help them in their responsibility to look after females in the society. And this is the principle behind it. And it should be mentioned that this is not in all cases, because you can find in the fourth chapter of the Quran, verse 11, where Allah says, if a man or woman died and left neither descendants or ascendants, no children or parents, but left behind a brother or a sister, each gets one-sixth. And if there are more than two, they equally share in one-third. That's the law. In the case of brothers and sisters, where there are no inheritors, either from the parents' side or from the children's side, then the brothers and sisters share it equally. A third, max, if there are two or more. Now, the rest of it goes into the society, goes into the Baytul Mal, right? The other two-thirds, because one may say, well, what happens to that? It goes into the Baytul Mal to look after the central treasury, to look after those who may be orphaned or whatever, and don't have family members to look after them. So it's there to help them through the principle of zakah, right? Distribution of zakah. So, we can see then, in general, that the division of wealth between males and females, sons and daughters in specifics, and parents, this division of inherited wealth takes into account the role of the male as the provider and maintainer of females in society. Naturally, in a society where this role is rejected, where a male and a female is on their own, parents kick out their kids out of the home by the time they reach around 17 or so. You get out, fend for yourself. Whether you're male or female, it's the same. Get a job, go get a job, or whatever. You're on your own. Naturally, in such a circumstance, it would seem quite unreasonable to say, okay, males should get twice the portion of the females. Because what's the male doing? Why does he deserve this additional portion? And truly, in such a circumstance, we could say it would not be just. But this is abnormal. This is not the norm for society. This is an abnormal. This is an aberration. This is some distortion in the family. Family structures breaking down to the nuclear family, to the single parent family. You know, people don't even talk about broken families anymore. They talk about single parent families. So this, we should not use this as a gauge to judge that situation. What we should use as a gauge is what it should be. Males should be responsible for females. Allah has put them in that position historically, and they remain in that position and will remain in that position, a position of authority and responsibility over females. The second point we'd like to discuss in this segment of our program, again, female-oriented issue, is about the two witnesses. Again, if there are contracts, as mentioned in the second chapter of the Quran, verse 282, get two of your men as witnesses. But if two are not available, then get a man and two women agreeable to you as witnesses, so that if one of them makes a mistake, the other can remind her. This is the verse, clearly indicating that when one needs witnesses, one male is equal to two females. And it's explained why. For one to help the other to remember in case they forget. But we should understand that this is in what context? It's in the context of business contracts, where the males are normally out in the society dealing with the various contractual agreements and conscious of, you know, percentages and who owes what and this and all the kind of fine details. They're familiar with that. Where the women normally are in the home, looking after the home situation, raising the children, these kind of things. She's not so familiar with it. So the males, you know, they as an individual can stand as a witness because they're familiar with this kind of circumstance. Where females, where they have to come into a circumstance where they're not familiar, then the chance of them forgetting, you know, is greater. So by having two, one can remind the other. It's also been pointed out that women tend to be more influenced in their opinions than men, meaning that if a woman, she tends to be more accommodating, you know, she likes to accommodate. They did an experiment on one television program which was shown in America some years back, you know, where they measured the height of a building. They had they knew the height. And from some distance away, they had somebody meet people and ask them to guess the height and then try to convince them that it wasn't that. What they found was that when a woman would come to them and they would say, oh, how tall is this? And they would give an estimate, you know, which was pretty close, not too far. But they would say, no, you know, this, no, wait, I think it's much less and so on and so. That the woman eventually would agree to accommodate. This is her nature. She tends to accommodate, you know, and she will agree in the end. Though her original choice was correct, she agrees to avoid argument. This is her kind of nature in that sense. Whereas the men that were met, right, because the person who's asking them is a person who already knows it's a part of the show. The men, when they make their estimate, the commentator tries to lower it, no way. They're fixed on it. No way. This is what it is. I don't care what you say. This is what I think it is. The men tended to be non-accommodating. They're fixed in their opinion. They hold firm to it. So again, perhaps this is an issue which may come into the issue of the witnesses, that a woman, you know, bearing witness, then, you know, she may be influenced by things around her, whereas another woman there to help her back up, you know, in case this influence is taking place. There's another point which should be addressed in this when we're looking at this issue here, is that in a society where women are out working and involved in the business world, etc., such a distinction might appear odd fact appears strange. Why? Oh, woman, she knows about business just like a man. But this is not the norm. Again, we should consider that this is not the norm. This is the product of World War I, World War II, men going off to fight, no, not enough men to run the factories, women taken out of the homes, put into the factories. World War I, many of them went back. World War II, they stayed out. They liked being out there in the workforce. And they numbers increased, and of course, affecting employment, etc., because they were taking the jobs that men would normally have. So the issue of responsibility, everybody was on their own then. Women are out there taking jobs like men, then they're on their own. No woman, no man is obliged then to look after them. So it might seem strange to a person coming from that kind of background, but if we look at it from the Islamic background, the way Islam views society, then we can see it's quite reasonable. Furthermore, we should note that this is not under all circumstances. Not every circumstance that comes up, we say, okay, we need two witnesses from females for this. For example, in the case of wet nursing, where a woman breastfeeds two children, a male and a female. According to Islamic law, these two become like brother and sister and cannot marry. So if in Islamic law, and the circumstance happened in the time of the Prophet, a woman came to a man and told him, as a child, I breastfed you, and I also breastfed your wife. That is enough to end their marriage right there. Her single witness, and this happened in the time of Prophet Muhammad Sallallahu Alaihi Wasallam, an individual was told this. His name was Uqba ibn al-Harith. He and his wife, Yahya bint Abi Ihab, they were told. And they went to Prophet Muhammad Sallallahu Alaihi Wasallam to complain. What are we going to do with this? You know, the woman was a former slave woman. You know, who was she in the society? You know, she was a freed slave woman. Whatever. Can we trust what she's saying? Do we have to go by it? Prophet Muhammad Sallallahu Alaihi Wasallam said, "Kayf waqad qil." How can you object when it has already been stated? The woman who is doing the suckling, she's the expert. She knows who she suckled. So if she makes that statement, that is enough to annul the marriage. And of course, these two were obliged to separate. They had children, of course. They have children in a Muslim society. If they have people have children, then the children are still their children. But they cannot remain married together. I mean, just as if, for example, as happens some from occasion, people, half brothers and sisters, they end up getting married, not knowing that they were half brothers and sisters. If they find out, what do? They have to separate. This is norm. So it's, as we don't find it so unusual for circumstance to develop like that, and that's what we do, we shouldn't find it unusual that Islam places this particular restriction. But of course people would say, but Islam allows people to marry their cousins. Why can't you marry your this girl who suckled from the same breast as you? Why? Because there is a closeness based on the fact that both children have been nurtured by the same milk. This is what creates a bond which is greater than merely being a cousin. There is a blood bond there, but it is not as strong as the bond of milk. And that is where children are fed before the second year. I mean, it's not just anywhere in your life you drink some milk and, drink a glass of milk, which is breast milk, and all of a sudden you become somebody's brother or sister. No. But as children, before the second year, which is the year of weaning, where the child's drinking of milk is what builds that child, makes that child. In such cases, drinking the milk, shared milk, makes the children brothers and sisters by suckling. And marriage between them is forbidden. It's considered incest from the Islamic perspective. Now, on my question, who is to say that this is incest? Well, for us, God said. God declared it, and we believe there must be some harm in it, because God, when he forbids something, he forbids it because there's harm in it. There's reason, there's logic. Maybe we're not able to find the harm or to see the harm, But we believe there is harm. So, as Muslims, we avoid marriage to our suckling brothers and sisters. With that, I'd like to thank you for being with us on this segment of our program, Contemporary Issues, in which we have looked at the issue of inheritance in Islam with regards to females and males, as well as the issue of two witnesses, the need for two witnesses in the case of females, equivalent to one single male witness. And I hope this has been enlightening for you, and we hope that you'll continue to follow our program as we continue to look at more and more contemporary issues, issues of current concern amongst Muslims as well as amongst non-Muslims. And I bid you now farewell. Assalamu alaikum wa rahmatullahi wa barakatuh.